0: and true.
1: If the slain Christ is your song, then you and all the redeemed with you may hope and be sure that the day is coming when suffering will be no more, but singing will last forever.

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0: Hi, this is Tom Evans, and this July 4th is the 250th anniversary of the United States. As we celebrate our nation's history and the idea of freedom, it is good to remember where lasting stability is found. As Jesus said in Matthew 24, verse 35, "Heaven and earth will pass away, but my words will by no means pass away." And the truth is, we do not get an endless number of chances to hear God's word or to pass it on. 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
1: Romans 10:17 says, "Faith comes by hearing, and hearing by the word of God." 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
2: Luke chapter 20. So they watched him and sent spies who pretended to be righteous, that they might seize on his words in order to deliver him to the power and authority of the governor. Then they asked him, saying, "Teacher, we know that you say and teach rightly, and you do not show personal favoritism, but teach the way of God in truth. Is it lawful for us to pay taxes to Caesar or not?" But he perceived their craftiness and said to them, "Why do you test me? Show me a denarius. Whose image and inscription does it have?" And they answered and said, "Caesar's." And he said to them, "Render therefore to Caesar the things that are Caesar's, and to God the things that are God's." But they could not catch him in his words in the presence of the people, and they marveled at his answer and kept silent. Then some of the Sadducees, who deny that there is a resurrection, came to him and asked him, saying, "Teacher, Moses wrote to us that if a man's brother dies, having a wife, and he dies without children, his brother should take his wife and raise up offspring for his brother. Now there were seven brothers, and the first took a wife and died without children, and the second took her as wife, and he died childless. Then the third took her, and in like manner the seven also, and they left no children and died. Last of all, the woman died also. Therefore, in the resurrection, whose wife does she become? For all seven had her as wife." Jesus answered and said to them, "The sons of this age marry and are given in marriage. But those who are counted worthy to attain that age and the resurrection from the dead neither marry nor are given in marriage. Nor can they die any more, for they are equal to the angels and are sons of God, being sons of the resurrection. But even Moses showed in the burning bush passage that the dead are raised, when he called the Lord the God of Abraham, the God of Isaac, and the God of Jacob. For he is not the God of the dead, but of the living, for all live to him." Then some of the scribes answered and said, "Teacher, you have spoken well." But after that they dared not question him any more. And he said to them, "How can they say that the Christ is the son of David? Now David himself said in the book of Psalms, 'The Lord said to my Lord, sit at my right hand, till I make your enemies your footstool.' Therefore David calls him Lord. How is he then his son?" Then, in the hearing of all the people, he said to his disciples, "Beware of the scribes, who desire to go around in long robes, love greetings in the marketplaces, the best seats in the synagogues and the best places at feasts, who devour widows' houses and for a pretense make long prayers. These will receive greater condemnation. Luke chapter 21. And he looked up and saw the rich putting their gifts into the treasury, and he saw also a certain poor widow putting in two mites. So he said, "Truly I say to you, that this poor widow has put in more than all, for all these out of their abundance have put in offerings for God, but she, out of her poverty, put in all the livelihood that she had." Then, as some spoke of the temple, how it was adorned with beautiful stones and donations, he said, "These things which you see, the days will come in which not one stone shall be left upon another that shall not be thrown down." So they asked him, saying, "Teacher, but when will these things be? And what sign will there be when these things are about to take place?" And he said, "Take heed that you not be deceived. For many will come in my name, saying, 'I am he,' and 'The time is drawn near.' Therefore, do not go after them. But when you hear of wars and commotions, do not be terrified, for these things must come to pass first, but the end will not come immediately." Then he said to them, "Nation will rise against nation, and kingdom against kingdom, and there will be great earthquakes in various places, and famines and pestilences, and there will be fearful sights and great signs from heaven. But before all these things, they will lay their hands on you and persecute you, delivering you up to the synagogues and prisons. You will be brought before kings and rulers for my name's sake. But it will turn out for you as an occasion for testimony. Therefore, settle it in your hearts not to meditate beforehand on what you will answer, for I will give you a mouth and wisdom which all your adversaries will not be able to contradict or resist. You will be betrayed even by parents and brothers, relatives and friends, and they will put some of you to death, and you will be hated by all for my name's sake. But not a hair of your head shall be lost. By your patience, possess your souls. But when you see Jerusalem surrounded by armies, then know that its desolation is near. Then let those who are in Judea flee to the mountains. Let those who are in the midst of her depart, and let not those who are in the country enter her. For these are the days of vengeance, that all things which are written may be fulfilled. But woe to those who are pregnant and to those who are nursing babies in those days, for there will be great distress in the land and wrath upon this people. And they will fall by the edge of the sword and be led away captive into all nations, and Jerusalem will be trampled by Gentiles until the times of the Gentiles are fulfilled. And there will be signs in the sun, in the moon, and in the stars, and on the earth distress of nations, with perplexity the sea and the waves roaring, men's hearts failing them from fear and the expectation of those things which are coming on the earth, for the powers of the heavens will be shaken. Then they will see the Son of Man coming in a cloud with power and great glory. Now when these things begin to happen, look up and lift up your heads, because your redemption draws near." Then he spoke to them a parable. "Look at the fig tree and all the trees. When they are already budding, you see and know for yourselves that summer is now near. So you also, when you see these things happening, know that the kingdom of God is near. Assuredly, I say to you, this generation will by no means pass away till all things take place. Heaven and earth will pass away, but my words will by no means pass away. But take heed to yourselves, lest your hearts be weighed down with carousing, drunkenness, and cares of this life, and that day come on you unexpectedly, for it will come as a snare on all those who dwell on the face of the whole earth. Watch, therefore, and pray always that you may be counted worthy to escape all these things that will come to pass, and to stand before the Son of Man." And in the daytime he was teaching in the temple, but at night he went out and stayed on the mountain called Olivet. Then early in the morning, all the people came to him in the temple to hear him.
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Deuteronomy 31, verse 8. It is the Lord who goes before you. He will be with you. He will not leave you or forsake you. 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
1: Hear the word. Reading from 1 Peter 1, verses 3 through 5. Blessed be the God and Father of our Lord Jesus Christ, which, according to his abundant mercy, hath begotten us again unto a lively hope by the resurrection of Jesus Christ from the dead, to an inheritance incorruptible and undefiled, and that fadeth not away, reserved in heaven for you, who are kept by the power of God through faith unto salvation, ready to be revealed in the last time.
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1: Hi, this is Tom Evans, and this July 4th is the 250th anniversary of the United States. As we celebrate our nation's history and the idea of freedom, it is good to remember where lasting stability is found. As Jesus said in Matthew 24, verse 35, "Heaven and earth will pass away, but my words will by no means pass away." And the truth is, we do not get an endless number of chances to hear God's word or to pass it on. 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

Ezekiel chapter 38, verse 23. So I will show my greatness and my holiness and make myself known in the eyes of many nations. Then they will know that I am the Lord.

Galatians chapter 6. But God forbid that I should boast except in the cross of our Lord Jesus Christ, by whom the world has been crucified to me, and I to the world.

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1: I love what the Bible says in 1 Corinthians 15:58. It reminds us that whatever we do today, our labor is not in vain. The Bible says, therefore, my beloved brothers, be steadfast, immovable, always abounding in the work of the Lord, knowing that in the Lord, your labor is not in vain.

On a Friday morning, it's Bob Lapine with you here on Family Radio. Glad to have you joining us today and hope you are ready for a joyous celebration this weekend of our nation's 250th birthday. And I hope you will be in prayer for our country. We've been talking about prayer all this week. Tim Keller, in his book on prayer, says prayer should be done regularly, persistently, resolutely, and tenaciously, at least daily, whether we feel like it or not. And he says prayer is like rowing. Sometimes it's like rowing in the dark. You won't feel that you're making any progress at all, and yet you are. And when the winds rise again, as they surely will, you will sail again before them. So let's be faithful in our prayers for all things. Specifically this weekend, let's be faithful in praying for our nation and for God's people to turn to Him, to turn from sin, to be the church. And let's pray for God to bring revival to our country. It's what we need most as we celebrate our 250th birthday as a nation this weekend.

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And it's Bob Lapine with you here this morning on Family Radio. Good to have you joining us on a Friday morning. You ready for the Bible quiz? I've got my questions ready to go. Let's see how you do. Question number one, in the book of Judges, which of the judges lost his eyesight after he was captured by the Philistines? Not just captured, but he was strung up by the Philistines. What's his name? Question number two, what king was struck by an angel and eaten by worms because he accepted worship as a god? This is in Acts chapter 12. Fascinating story. This king was accepting worship. People were saying, you're a god. He accepted their worship and he was struck dead by an angel and eaten by worms. What's his name? And then finally, what happened in the book of Daniel to King Belshazzar when he saw the handwriting on the wall? You know, in Daniel 5, he saw the writing on the wall. What happened to him when he saw that? So again, who is the judge who lost his eyesight after he was captured by the Philistines? What king was struck dead by an angel, eaten by worms because he accepted worship as God? And then what happened to King Belshazzar when he saw the handwriting on the wall in Daniel chapter 5? Think you know? Well, you know what we do? We listen to this hymn, sing along, hum along if you'd like. Answers are coming up here on Family Radio.

0: And it's always great to have you with us here on a Friday morning on Family Radio. I'm Bob Lapine. We just had our Bible quiz. I've got the answers to the quiz questions. Let's see how you did this morning. Question number one, what's the name of the judge in the book of Judges lost his eyesight after he was captured by the Philistines? Do you think you know? I'll give you another clue. He was captured by the Philistines after they cut his hair. That's Samson, that's right. After his hair was cut, he was captured, and then they put out his eyes. Question number two, which king in the book of Acts, chapter 12, king of Israel, struck by an angel, eaten by worms because he accepted worship as a god? It was King Herod. King Herod, not Herod the Great, but one of his sons in the book of Acts, was accepting worship as a god, was struck dead by the angel, and was eaten by worms. And then finally, King Belshazzar in the book of Daniel, chapter 5, saw the handwriting on the wall. What happened to him? He became speechless and weak with fear. His countenance changed. His thoughts troubled him, so that the joints of his hips were loosened and his knees knocked against each other. That's what happened to him, speechless and fearful. So did you know those? One or two or three? Hope you did. We're going to do it all again on Monday. We got the Monday edition of the Bible quiz coming up first of the week here on Family Radio.
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3: 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And as people read the Word of God, they begin to develop the sense of human dignity. We're made in God's image. And all 50 state constitutions mention God or his word or Jesus. We really were founded on biblical principles, and I believe those principles need to be reasserted and reaffirmed so that this generation also can know it.
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0: Unveiling Mercy, a daily walk through the Bible with Chad Bird.
1: Train up a child in the way that he should go, and even when he's old, he will not depart from it. Proverbs 22:6. Let me add a Hebrew insight to that particular verse that will be helpful, I think, as we, as Christian parents and grandparents, seek to shape and mold our children's lives in such a way that they reflect who they are in Christ. Now, that verb translated as train up is chanak. And interestingly, in every other occurrence in the Old Testament where it's found, it means not to train up, but to dedicate. And so it's hard to escape the implication that also in Proverbs 22, it has this meaning of dedicate. You're dedicating a child, setting this child in such a situation that they are formed and shaped by God's word so that as they grow up, they will go on the way that God would have them go. So part of that is certainly training them, teaching them the word of God, taking them to church, getting them baptized, doing all of these things that Christian parents do. But in doing this, dedicating them to this entire way of life, so that they learn to think God's thoughts, to speak God's words, to be His shining lights in this dark world. Now, when they grow up, does it mean that every single child raised that way will stick to the Christian way of life? No, it doesn't mean that, because Proverbs are not promises. They're principles. They're general truths about the way that God has structured our world. Our calling as Christian parents is to place our children in this way of life, to teach them the word of God, to pray with and for them, to teach them God's word in such a way that as they grow up, they in fact will be His servants in this world, looking toward Him in faith and in love toward their neighbor.
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0: And I hope you're having a great Friday morning. Glad to have you with us here on Family Radio. In Hebrews 13, the Bible says, it's good for the heart to be strengthened by grace. Have you ever thought of that? What does it mean for your heart to be strengthened by grace? Well, I think what that means is that the more we understand and the more we walk in the grace of God, the more we see His unmerited favor for us, which was offered to us not because of works of righteousness that we've done, but according to His mercy, the more we see the majesty and glory of His grace, the more our hearts are strengthened to know that there is a God who loves us, that there is a God who has rescued us, and that there is a God who is at work transforming us. So whatever you're facing today, let your heart be strengthened by grace. Let's pray together. Father, we thank You that You have poured out Your grace. You've lavished Your love and Your grace on us. Lord, help us to have our hearts strengthened today by the knowledge of Your grace. Help us to rest in Your grace and in Your love. And help us to find confidence and boldness as we think about these things. We ask it today in Jesus' name. Amen.
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2: Hi, this is Tom Evans, and this July 4th is the 250th anniversary of the United States. As we celebrate our nation's history and the idea of freedom, it is good to remember where lasting stability is found. As Jesus said in Matthew 24, verse 35, heaven and earth will pass away, but my words will by no means pass away. And the truth is, we do not get an endless number of chances to hear God's word or to pass it on. That is why it matters that the Bible is opened clearly. It's good to remember where lasting stability is found. As Jesus said in Matthew 24, verse 35, heaven and earth will pass away, but my words will by no means pass away. And the truth is, we do not get an endless number of chances to hear

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2: Greetings. Let's open God's Word to Psalm 5, and we'll be looking at the center of the psalm, which is the key to the rest of this poem. This is what God's Word says in Psalm 5. But as for me, I will come into your house in the multitude of your steadfast love. In fear of you, I will worship toward your holy temple. Lead me, O Lord, in your righteousness. Because of my enemies, make your way straight before my face. Let's pray. Father, we thank you that you've given us the word that is above all other powers, all other names, all other authorities. And Lord, we pray that you would give us grace to worship you, to lift up the hope of Jesus, and to rest in your steadfast love. We praise you in Jesus' name. Amen. As we've been going through Psalm 5, it is stepping towards the center, which is the climax. And then it begins to go back down to the end, which resolves in the refuge and the safety that is found in the Lord. Well, David, as he prays this psalm, determines to wake up every morning and to lift his voice to the Lord in prayer. Jesus does this. He wakes up early in the morning after spending long days healing, preaching the gospel, all the way into the evening. And long before the sun rises, Jesus gets up to go meet with his Father. Well, as David is doing this, he's surrounded by the wicked. He's crying out to the Lord. He's groaning even and calling upon the Lord early in the morning. There are people who want to kill him. Likely it's Absalom and the betrayal of his own army and counselors. And as David is in danger and as he's crying out to the Lord, he says this, but as for me, I will come into your house in the abundance of your steadfast love. What is our great hope? Well, it would be nice to say we are good people. We are the ones whom the Lord loves. God must be on our side because we always do what is right. It would be great to say that. And Psalm 5 would be our triumph song of saying we are righteous and others are wicked and God is on our side. But the way we see Psalm 5 being used, David prays against the wicked. He reminds himself that God is holy. God abhors the wicked who are bloodthirsty. But then when David describes the wicked again in this psalm, it's quoted in the New Testament. And Paul picks up from Psalm 5 and says about everyone, their throat is an open tomb. Death is there in your innermost being. And Paul says this is not just the wicked or the pagan. Paul says this is the Jew and the Gentile, or we would say the churchgoer and the atheist, the one who despises God and the one who shows up to church. Every one of us, the description of who you are, apart from the grace of God and apart from the new birth of the Spirit, is that your throat is an open tomb. So how is it that we pray Psalm 5? How is it that we say, but I, unlike the wicked, I come into God's house? I get to

0: come into the presence of the Holy One. Well, before you ever get to pray Psalm 5, someone else did. Rightfully so. Not just David. Jesus did. Jesus is able to pray, Lord, hear the wicked. Jesus is able to look at the character of God and say, but you are holy. You despise everything that is evil because you are good. And Jesus is able to pray, but I will come into your house through the abundance of your steadfast love. Jesus prays this prayer as the anointed king, as the Messiah who rules and reigns over the people of God. And Jesus says, I will enter God's house. And when Jesus ascended to heaven and sat down at God's right hand in heaven, he was able to say, I have entered the house. And it's through the steadfast love of the Lord. And now every believer in Jesus is able to pray through our head, through Jesus, our Savior, I will also enter God's house. I, who am wicked, have a right in the blood of Jesus to come into the house of God. And we can pray Psalm 5. And it's only through the steadfast love of God. This is a beautiful word in the Bible, one of the best. This word in Hebrew is chesed, and it is unlike emotional love. It's not just the feeling of being in love. There are words for that. In Hebrew, it's often the word we translate compassion. You're stirred emotionally. But chesed is committed love. It's the love that says, I do, and commits to a lifelong relationship for better or worse, or richer or poorer, in sickness and in health. It is a love that is determined to keep loving. How do we enter the house of God? His steadfast, committed love. It's God's love, not ours. So here's the difference between us and the wicked. The righteous hate sin. We hate our own sin. We hate the sin of others. We love the Lord who is sinless, who is righteous. And as we hate our sin, we come to Jesus and say, Jesus, set me free from my sin and give my hands good works that are set free from sin and living for myself and instead serving my King and my God. And as I serve my King, he sends me to go and serve my neighbor. That's the cry of the Christian. So we pray this, Lord, I'm going to come into your house. And here's how. It's through your steadfast love. It's in the fear of the Lord we come and worship before his temple. We bow. And this is the language of a happy servant. We get to come into the kingdom of God and into his palace. And we joyfully bow to the Lord who is holy, the Lord who despises sin, the Lord who makes sure that there will be no evil in his new creation. The kingdom of God is glorious, and we joyfully bow and say, Jesus Christ is Lord. And then there's a prayer, and this is at the heart of this psalm. As we enter God's house, we speak to him and we pray this, lead me, Lord, in your righteousness. God, deliver me from the way of wickedness, the way that I once walked. There is no joy. All it is a life of chaff that the wind will blow away. And so we want to walk the way of the righteous, the way that is blessed, the way of God's word. And so we pray, Lord, lead me in your righteousness. Make me look like you and act like you and speak like you and think like you. Lead me in your righteousness. This is the prayer of the Christian. Lord, give me a straight path. Save me from evil. We pray this through Jesus, who first prayed it, who first walked the righteous way. He is the way and the truth and the life, and no one comes to the Father except through Jesus. So make this your prayer. Come into God's presence because of the steadfast love of God that abounds in Jesus. And then pray this, Lord, teach me how to live a righteous life. Save me from evil. You hate evil. Evil is It is destructive in every way. Lord, lead me in your way and make me look like Jesus. Let's pray. Father, we thank you that we can come into your presence, into the palace of God, because of your steadfast love that is ours in Jesus. Lord, shape us to look like him. Lead us in the way of your righteousness. We ask in Jesus' name, amen.
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1: Hear the word. Reading from Jeremiah 17, verses 7 through 8. Blessed is the man that trusteth in the Lord, and whose hope the Lord is. For he shall be as a tree planted by the waters, and that spreadeth out her roots by the river, and shall not see when heat cometh. But her leaf shall be green, and shall not be careful in the year of drought, neither shall cease from yielding fruit. Reading from Jeremiah 17, verses 7 through 8. Lord is, for he shall be as a tree planted by the waters, and that spreadeth out her roots by the river, and shall not see when heat cometh. But her leaf shall be green, and shall not be careful in the year of drought, neither shall cease from yielding fruit.

0: Psalm chapter 16, verse 11. You will show me the path of life. In your presence is fullness of joy. 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

0: Well, it's great to be with you today on Family Radio. I'm Jason, and as we celebrate America's 250th birthday this Independence Day weekend, it's a fitting time to reflect on the values and the ideals that have shaped our nation over the last 2.5 centuries. Throughout our history, presidents have marked the 4th of July by reminding us not only of our freedoms, but also of the responsibilities that come with them. And one of those memorable moments came on July 4th, 1986, during the nation's bicentennial celebration when President Ronald Reagan addressed the country from New York Harbor aboard the aircraft carrier USS John F. Kennedy. And with the Statue of Liberty standing nearby, President Reagan reflected on America's past, its enduring hope, and the blessings of liberty.
1: Shortly after the Declaration of Independence was signed in Philadelphia, celebrations took place throughout the land. Many of the former colonists set off cannons and marched in fife and drum parades. What a contrast with the sober scene that has taken place a short time earlier in Independence Hall. 56 men came forward to sign the parchments. Each of those men knew the penalty for high treason to the crown. "We must all hang together," Benjamin Franklin said, "or assuredly we will all hang separately." They were brave. Their courage created a nation built on a universal claim to human dignity, on the proposition that every man, woman, and child had a right to a future of freedom. For just a moment, let us listen to the words again. "We hold these truths to be self-evident, that all men are created equal, that they are endowed by their Creator with certain unalienable rights, that among these are life, liberty, and the pursuit of happiness. My fellow Americans, it falls to us to keep faith in all the great Americans of our past. Believe me, if there's one impression I carry with me after the privilege of holding for 5.5 years the office held by Adams, Jefferson, and Lincoln, it is this, that the things that unite us, America's past of which we're so proud, our hopes and aspirations for the future of the world and this much-loved country, these things far outweigh what liberty divides us. We are one nation under God, black and white. We are one nation indivisible, that Republican and Democrat, we are all Americans. Tonight, with heart and hand, through whatever trial and travail, we pledge ourselves to each other to the cause of human freedom, a cause that has given light to this land and hope to the world."
0: Celebrating 250 years of God's faithfulness, we are Family Radio.

0: And it's great to have you here today. Thank you for listening to Family Radio. I'm Jason. Romans 8:2 says that in Christ, you and I have been set free from the law of sin and death. Now, political freedom is a wonderful blessing, but the greatest freedom that anyone can ever experience is the freedom that Christ purchased for us at the cross. It means that we are no longer slaves to our sin. We have been forgiven and given the promise of eternal life. So today and all this weekend, let's remember to enjoy and celebrate the freedom we have in Christ just by taking the time to thank God for the things that we're free to do.
1: Open the Bible with Colin Smith.
2: A Christian is a person who has been united with Christ in his death and resurrection. When you were united with Christ by faith, the person you were before ceased to exist and a new person came into being. You still have many struggles and you still fail in many ways, but since Christ has set you free, you are in an entirely new position. Sin shall no longer be your master. So do not let sin reign in your body to obey its evil desires. It'll always be your enemy, but no longer your master, because now you're in a position to put up a fight. Being in Christ equips you for your battle against sin. Once you were destined for defeat in the battle, but now in Christ, you're positioned for victory.
1: Are you open to discovering what the Bible says about God? Well, then come to openthebible.org.
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6: Many of us can name prominent characters in the Bible, such as Abraham, Moses, David, the Apostle Paul. God used them in mighty ways to accomplish his purposes. But it's fascinating to see how God also used people that Scripture mentions only in passing.
7: Sometimes they do just one thing. That's all we know. But it was a very, very important thing that they did. And God can use just one moment in your life to do something grand for the kingdom of God, or it may be even a very small thing, but it was crucial for God's work to be done.
6: Ligonier Teaching Fellow Derek Thomas believes there is much we can learn from these lesser-known characters. At Ligonier's National Conference, I had the privilege of sitting down with Dr. Thomas to talk about his teaching series, Who Are They? And I began by asking him what led him to focus on these lesser-known people in Scripture.
7: I've been in ministry for 45 years and more. I'm now retired from full-time ministry. And in almost all of that time, I've engaged in lectio continua preaching, that is, preaching through books of the Bible, beginning at chapter 1, verse 1, and heading all the way to the end. And some series have been short and some have been longer. And I've also been involved in ministry that included a morning, evening, and a Wednesday slot. At one point, I was the solo pastor, so I preached three times a week. But there are occasions, like over the summer months, when folk are away a lot, and you can't do a consecutive expository thing because they'll only hear, they hear a sermon in chapter 1 and then all of a sudden they're in chapter 5. And So still having a series, still having a theme, but they're sort of one-off sermons. And I got intrigued by lesser-known characters of the Bible. There are a couple of books, I think, none of which I read, but I think they're out there with similar sort of titles, biographical sketches. So I also think from time to time, it's just wonderful to tell a story. You know, most of my preaching is theological. And if you're in Paul, for example, there aren't many stories in Paul. There are a few, but there aren't many. So telling a story of a character and developing that character and showing good things and bad things about their character to help us understand, you know, what does a biblical character look like? And it doesn't always look like Abraham or Paul under the lights and cameras and so on, and, you know, contributing 13 letters of the New Testament. Sometimes they do just one thing. That's all we know, but they just did this one thing. But it was a very, very important thing that they did, and that God can use just one moment in your life to do something grand for the kingdom of God. Or it may be even a very small thing. It may be even something that the world just doesn't even see, or perhaps even the church doesn't see, but it was crucial for God's work to be done.
8: It's a reminder, isn't it, that all Scripture is breathed out by God and useful for correction, training in righteousness?
7: Yes, and, you know, my inclination is to go to a letter of the Apostle Paul and expound it. That's my comfort zone.
8: Romans chapter 8 in particular.
7: Romans 8, best chapter in the Bible. But I really found unpacking little cameo sketches of some of the people that God has used in his kingdom. And most of them are positive, but I mean, we'll probably talk about one that isn't.
8: Right. The first character that you profile is the maid of Naaman's wife, and she's mentioned in 2 Kings chapter 5. Why is this anonymous girl so important in your eyes?
7: So Naaman, in a period of Old Testament history when the Syrians were fairly dominant, and Naaman was the Syrian king, and she is more or less a slave, a trophy of battle, whom he gives to his wife as her maid. We don't even know her name. You know, the Bible records that the king becomes ill. He has leprosy, a fairly common illness, you know, in those times, and various kinds of leprosy. Evidently, even though he was a king, it was incurable. But somehow or other, she convinces her boss, Naaman's wife, to tell Naaman about the prophet Elisha and that he would be able to cure him. Now, where did she hear about Elisha? Was she even a Jew? And probably not. And it's a story of courage and bravery, because she could, by telling a Syrian king that he needs to go to a Jewish prophet, I mean, it could have costed her life. It was certainly not something to be done, you know, without a great deal of faith and courage. So she's noted for her compassion. You know, she could have said, "I hope you die, you mean so-and-so. You know, you've ruined my life." But no, evidently she was a person of faith, saw her circumstances as part of God's providence for her, and used her position and her knowledge to help someone who otherwise was her master and lord, and whom she could easily have despised and wished his death, but didn't.
8: Some of the characters you profile do have some degree of familiarity with us. I'm thinking particularly of Jabez in the Old Testament. Some may remember the book that gained enormous popularity more than 25 years ago, the book titled The Prayer of Jabez. The prayer and the book were promoted by some in the prosperity gospel movement as a template for getting what we want from God, if you will. In your message, however, you want us to discover something about the prayer and Jabez's character that we should heed. And it's found in his part of the prayer where he asks that God's hand might be with him. Why is that significant?
7: So Jabez, you know, he appears in 1 Chronicles chapter 4. You know, and Chronicles is written after the exile, looking back at the history of Kings and Samuel and rewriting it to some extent to try and encourage the Jews now who are returning to look at it as a fulfillment of God's covenant promises. Generations, three generations at least, have died in Babylon, and now they need to find that courage and conviction to live as those to whom God had made a covenant, and to go back to Jerusalem and, you know, rebuild the temple and rebuild the city walls, the story of Ezra and Nehemiah and all that part. And Jabez, his name means he causes pain. Now, you know, what mother calls her child, he causes pain. Right? Weird. But it was a prophetic name, I guess, because he was probably born in a difficult childbirth, which is why she names him, he causes pain. But he has a wonderful reputation. He's better than his brothers and sisters, the text tells us. And his prayer, "Oh, that you would bless me and enlarge my territory. Let your hand be with me and keep me from evil, that I may not cause pain." And that's it. That's his prayer. And he's praying for territory that technically was prohibited territory for him. But God answers his prayer. So as you said, you know, 25 years ago, you and I will remember well a book by a man called Wilkinson, The Prayer of Jabez. I think it sold over a million copies.
8: Yeah, I think so.
7: You know, you take the prayer out of its context. So God answered this particular prayer. So we can pray for extension of land and property and that hunting lodge that you want, you know, in South Carolina, and the beach home that I want on the shores of Florida, and a private jet for all the traveling I do. I want a private jet. Lord, just give me a private jet, because you answered Jabez's prayer, so why don't you answer mine? And I think that was the problem with the book, you know, that it took something completely out of context and then generalized it and said, you know, you can ask whatever you want. And the reason you don't get it is your fault. So it's a catch-22.
8: Not enough faith?
7: Not enough faith. You know, there are churches in Brazil that I didn't go in, but I was driven by somebody in Sao Paulo, and this huge, huge, huge church. And there were people in there who were caught in this trap that they had pain and suffering and illness in their lives, and the reason was they didn't give enough. So then they would give everything to the church, and then they were poor. Right? So now they can't even afford to eat. Right? So it was a kind of catch-22 thing. I mean, the church is fine. Right, it's making oodles of money, right? But on the basis of prosperity gospel, name it and claim it, gab it and grab it.
8: Yeah.
7: And it's insidious, really. This is a beautiful prayer, but it's taken out of context.
8: Particularly that line that you highlight, God's hand might be with him.
7: Yeah.
8: And you, in your message on Jabez, mentioned the practical application for us as Christians, as followers of Christ. And I'd like for our listeners to hear that portion of your message.
7: I tell people that what makes you able to sleep at night is a robust doctrine of providence. Everything may be falling apart. You read the headlines of the news, you watch certain news channels, and you think the world is all out of sorts. We've lived in an era in the last decade or so where we've seen the world turned upside down. And things that were right are now wrong, and things that were wrong are now right. And you lie in bed and you toss and turn and you fret. But God is in charge. And if you're a Christian, if you're a believer, the hand of God is upon you. That powerful hand. God doesn't have hands. He doesn't have a body. It's a euphemism. It's a way to help us understand that he guides us. When you're in trouble and somebody puts his hand on your shoulder and says to you, it's going to be okay. That's what Jabez is praying here, that he would sense the hand of God guiding him and directing him and providing for him.
8: God's providence. Is that a theme, Dr. Thomas, that runs through all of these lesser-known characters, their stories?
7: Oh, it runs through the entirety of all of our lives in one way or another. Sometimes it's seen and sometimes it's perceived. Sometimes it's best seen in the rearview mirror. You know, you meant it for evil. God meant it for good. Joseph to his brothers. He didn't see it when he was accused of rape and sent to jail for 10 years. He didn't see, oh, this is God's good hand upon me. No, it came later when he looked back, when he saw what God actually did do in giving him the gift to interpret dreams and then Pharaoh's having nightmares and Joseph can interpret them. And then all of a sudden he's the second most powerful man in Egypt. Making sure there's food in Egypt so that his brothers and his father, when they have 7 years of famine, can come and get food from Egypt. I mean, it's an incredible story. You know, outside of that, I call it the umbrella of Romans 8:28, but outside of the umbrella, there's rain. There's chaos. There's uncertainty. But under that umbrella, there's peace and calm, and you can sleep at night.
8: Of course, Moses is one of the most important characters in the Old Testament, but you maintain that it's Moses' father-in-law who's a vital part of Moses' life. So you devote one of your messages in this series to Jethro. Tell us why Jethro is important.
7: Yeah, Jethro was a Midianite priest, Moses' father-in-law. He has other names, Reuel and Itro. You know, Moses is fleeing from Egypt and he needs a place to stay. He needs a place to put his head down. He needs a place of refuge. And Jethro comes across as a wise man and best known for counseling Moses to delegate judicial responsibilities. Moses was the control freak. He wanted control of everything and everything. And it was huge. You know, this task that was before him, a million and a half Jews who would eventually leave Egypt. So he needed to delegate. You know, those of us who have certain abilities and people tell us that we have certain abilities. It can go to our head and it can create a sort of mistrust, you know, unless I do it, it's not going to be done right. So I might as well do it myself. I had to learn that, I, for 17 years, I was a solo pastor. I was the only person on the payroll of the church. And so I did everything. And then in the last 30 years or so, I've been in bigger churches with staff of 50, 60 people, multiple ministers, 5 or 6 ministers, directors of this, that, and the other. And I had to learn to let the directors direct, not to interfere. Only offer my opinion when I was asked to offer my opinion, or chaos was reigning, which was hardly ever the case. But, you know, I've had friends of mine who've experienced what they call burnout, when the responsibility is so much and so great, perhaps emotionally so, that they've just burnt out. And some are burnt out to the extent that they don't actually come back, and some recuperate and return. But delegation in the work of the Lord is important, and especially in the church, especially in larger churches, knowing when to sort of observe and when to step in. That's, you need the wisdom of Solomon for that.
8: Not all the lesser-known characters that you profile in your series are considered good guys, if you will. You devote a message to a couple of men that we read about in 2 Timothy. Demas abandoned the Apostle Paul, and you theorize that he may have abandoned the faith. And Paul didn't mince words when he talked about Alexander the coppersmith. Alexander the coppersmith did him great harm, he writes. What can we learn from Demas and Alexander?
7: Demas, if you interpret Demas, and all we have is that Demas has forsaken me, having loved this present evil world. So that seems to indicate that he has backslidden at best and denied the faith at worst. And that it's possible to be somebody who's in close association with the Apostle Paul and yet fall in love with the world, whether it was we don't know what it was, but he forsook him. And Alexander the coppersmith, Paul is referring to this in 2 Timothy. 2 Timothy is the final letter that Paul writes months before Nero would take him out and cut his head off. He wasn't crucified like Peter, because Paul was a Roman citizen and therefore had the right to die by the sword. So he's writing to Timothy, his protege, his young son in the faith with a godly mother and godly grandmother. And Timothy's young. And there are some wonderful things in 2 Timothy about preaching that Timothy needs to hear. But then all of a sudden he reminds Timothy of Alexander the coppersmith, who has done me much harm, and Timothy is to have nothing to do with him. And it's a reminder, you know, that sometimes the church can be ugly. And Alexander the coppersmith was obviously a professing Christian at one point, certainly had associations with Paul at some point, or maybe he was just jealous of Paul. Mm. And there are characters in the New Testament that seem to be those who are jealous of his success, jealous of the influence that he had as an apostle. And Alexander the coppersmith, one imagines if he's a coppersmith, you know, and he's hammering copper, you know, he's a big burly man with muscles and that he's mean as a hornet. And you and I are old enough to know that in churches, sometimes there can be hornets.
8: Yeah. Neither of these men probably realized their name would live in infamy.
7: That's the thing, you know. It's like Pilate. You know, we say his name, or some of us say his name every week.
8: That's right.
7: When we say the Apostles' Creed, crucified under Pontius Pilate. You know, he had no idea that his name would be there, and Alexander the coppersmith
8: right there. Derek, as we look for practical applications for studying these lesser-known characters, I think of the countless pastors who've labored for years in small churches. They don't have a worldwide ministry. They've never published a book. Perhaps their names have never gone beyond the walls of their church. Yet they have labored faithfully, allowing their members to experience what we refer to as the ordinary means of grace. I think there's a temptation for these men to wonder if their ministry has any significance. How can this series be of encouragement to them?
7: That God sees what you do. It may be small. You know, I've been in a small church, solo pastor, and I've been in a large church, and I prefer the large church. I think of folk who are getting elderly and infirm and who were once very useful and now feel as though they've got nothing to contribute. I'll visit folk from time to time, even though I'm retired. I go to the nursing home where some of them are, and they'll say, I can't even go to church anymore, you know, and they watch it on a screen. And I'll say, but you can pray. While you still have your mind, you can pray. And I need your prayers. And you should have a list of 20, 25 people that you pray for on a regular, you can't do anything else. Somebody might have to lift you in and out of bed and put you in a chair and bathe you and wash you, but you can pray. And prayer can turn the world upside down. It's a small thing, but actually it's a very big thing. Certainly, I think pastors who are in small churches can get so easily discouraged, especially when they're around other pastors who are well-known and successful and so on in terms of how the world judges success. But those folk who know that they are loved by this pastor and cared for by this pastor is probably a greater work than somebody who just gets in the pulpit every Sunday but doesn't know half the people who he's preaching to. And if you're preaching to 2,000 or 3,000 people, you probably know 100 of them.
8: Right.
7: The others are just faces, and sometimes they're even faces you don't even recognize. You wouldn't recognize them if you saw them in public. So God sees the little things. That's the kind of God we have. He sees the little things that are done sincerely and with faith and courage to God. And the Bible has a whole host of them, and there are others that we didn't talk about, or I haven't done a series on. I would love to do another series and pick up some other characters.
8: That was Derek Thomas, and you're listening to Renewing Your Mind. Thanks for being with us today. 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I hope you'll join us Monday as Jason Halopoulos walks us through the sober warnings that we find in the book of Jude, here on Renewing Your Mind.

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1: For every breath that I have breathed,
0: 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Pray without ceasing. In everything, give thanks. 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
3: Welcome to Bible Q&A with John MacArthur. John's the author of the best-selling MacArthur New Testament Commentary Series. This is Denny Nugent with another Christmassy question today. With all the bright lights and colorful ornaments, it's easy to glamorize the birth of Christ and completely miss the drama surrounding Mary's pregnancy. She was an unmarried teenager having to explain a miraculous pregnancy. You could excuse her friends, neighbors, and family members for doubting her story. Her response from God's Word, "Behold the slave of the Lord, may it be done to me according to your word." Now, John, how could Mary be so calm, so obedient?
4: Well, because she knew she hadn't sinned. She knew her own heart. She knew her own conscience. She could say with the Apostle Paul that I have lived godly. So she knew what everybody else didn't know. She knew the truth of her testimony that she was pregnant because of the Holy Spirit. Naturally, everybody else is going to be suspicious because it just has never been that way. And even if they knew about the situation with Zacharias and Elizabeth, there was no virgin birth there, even though they were past the age of bearing children. They would know that was a divine miracle because she couldn't get pregnant by anybody. Elizabeth couldn't. So that one would be a little easier to explain if that was ever a question raised. But in Mary's case, it just didn't seem anywhere near expected or normal. And so I think the reason she was at peace with it was because she knew the truth. Also, other people only heard Joseph's story about the angel. They were there firsthand, so they had the divine revelation to go on. And then I think that the Spirit of God calmed her heart in the midst of those realities.
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6: 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Who is like unto thee, O Lord, among the gods? Who is like thee, glorious in holiness, fearful in praises, doing wonders? Thou stretched out thy right hand, the earth swallowed them. Thou in thy mercy hast led forth the people which thou hast redeemed. Thou hast guided them in thy strength unto thy holy habitation. Reading from Exodus 15, verses 11 through 13.
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0: If you are in Christ, God has begun a work in you. So what is it that he's doing with you? Alistair Begg walks us through the Bible's answer to that question today on Truth for Life as he examines God's purpose for every believer's life, his process of fulfilling it, and his promise that helps us persevere in every circumstance.
1: I want to think with you this morning about the thesis, if you like.
0: Has begun a work in you. So what is it that he's doing with you? Alistair Begg walks us through the Bible's answer to that question today on Truth for Life as he examines God's purpose for every believer's life, his process of fulfilling it, and his promise that helps us persevere in every circumstance.

began in these verses in Romans chapter 8. If there is a good work that God has begun, which he promises to bring to completion at the day of Jesus Christ, and if that work is the work of salvation in all of its multifaceted dimensions, where would it be possible for us to reduce it, if you like, at least in our thinking, so that if somebody said to us, what is it that God is doing with you since he has apparently, by your testimony, made you one of his children? Is there something that we could actually say that would summarize the work of God? I suggest to you that there is. We could answer in the strength of the scriptures themselves and say, what God is doing is making me more like Jesus. For that, as you will see here from the 29th verse, is God's eternal purpose. His purpose from all of eternity, those he foreknew, he predestined, notice, to be conformed to the likeness of his Son, to be shaped like his Son, to be molded into the very characteristics of Jesus. I'm not qualified to talk in these matters, but it is also suggested that couples, husbands and wives, married for a long time, become so interwoven with one another that it is not infrequent that they are asked if in actual fact they're brother and sister, because they've taken on so many characteristics of one another. It certainly would make some sense, wouldn't it? It would testify to the fact that we become like the company that we keep, that the presence that we engage in, the people that we spend time with, have an impact on us and we on them. That's why, incidentally, friendships formed are so important. That's why it is inevitable that we have to teach our young people, especially as they go into their teenage years, that friendships are seldom neutral. There are people in whose company it's easy to be good. There are people in whose company it's easy to be bad. And therefore, it is vitally important that we establish friendships that nurture and help and encourage and so on. Well, here we find that God, from all of eternity, is nurturing his children so that the children, those who are following after he who is the firstborn among many brothers and sisters, are actually being fashioned into the likeness of Jesus. Now, it is in light of that I think we ought to study the verse, which is a far better known verse, which is the verse that precedes it, Romans 8:28. And many of us would probably have neglected verse 29. It's a bit of a sticky verse. It raises all kinds of questions. And we tend to retreat into verse 28. And we know that in all things God works for the good of those who love him, who've been called according to his purpose. And we press that into all kinds of service. But it is actually verse 29 that helps us to understand the good towards which God is working. And what is that good? That we might be conformed to the image of his Son. In the King James Version, I think it is, and we know that all things work together for good, as if somehow or another the things that are working to good. I think the NIV is a better translation, don't you? And we know that in all things, God works for the good. It is God who is at work in and through all the different things and aspects of our life, and he works according to his good purpose. And so, for example, James, when he writes concerning the trials that come into our lives, writes about them in a way that is frankly staggering. He begins his letter, you will remember, "Consider it pure joy when you face trials of various kinds." When these trials come into your life, he says, do not resent them as intruders, but welcome them as friends. Why? Not because you're a masochist. Not because we rejoice when things are inherently and horribly difficult, but because of something that we know. And he says, we know that the testing of your faith develops perseverance, and perseverance must finish.

0: finish its work so that you may be mature and complete, not lacking anything. Well, when will that day dawn? I mean, hopefully we're a little more mature than we were last time we were together. A little more towards completion. But there are so many gaps and uncertainties. And that is why we recognize that there are lessons learned in those experiences, purposes that are accomplished in those experiences that aren't accomplished any other way. And I think many of us would testify to the fact that more spiritual progress has been made in our lives by way of disappointment and failure and tears than has actually been made in the realm of success and laughter. Not that we would go and seek these things out, but that we would recognize that Father knows best. That nothing is taking him by surprise. And that from all of eternity, in the ebb and flow of life, in that which we regard as good and bad, and sometimes horrible and impossible to deal with, in the challenges that we face that sometimes appear to never go away, in the experiences of unanswered prayer, or at least the answer comes back in a prolonged wait or in an apparent no, that still in the midst of all of that, God's eternal purpose is at work in the lives of his children. So that when we read Christian biography and we say to ourselves, what is God doing in the life of his children? What was he doing when they took their jackets and laid them down at the feet of a fellow called Saul of Tarsus? What was he doing in the life of Stephen? He was accomplishing his eternal plan to make Stephen just like Jesus. Doesn't seem right, does it? Especially not when we've been bred on the notion that the way that all of these things happen is in tranquility and in blessing and where everything's going fine and aren't we having a wonderful time and isn't it a great day? Well, it is a lovely day, but I can guarantee you that I speak to a congregation this morning that is marked by all kinds of difficulties and challenges, by lives that are marked, if we were honest, by at least significant spells of quiet desperation. That if ever we were to come clean about what it is that we're pushing in our wheelbarrow, there would be so much that mitigates against this. What is it then gives us equilibrium? Well, to get up in the morning and to say, whether it's raining or sunny, whether I am frail or forceful, I thank you today, gracious God, that you are my Father. That in Jesus you have made me your child. That you have plans and purposes from all of eternity that you will definitely accomplish. And that today is another opportunity for me to make progress down that road. That's the first word this morning. It begins with P, it's the word purpose. The second word also begins with P, and it's the word process. And for this we go forward to 2 Corinthians chapter 3. Now the Lord is the Spirit, and where the Spirit of the Lord is, there is freedom. And we, who with unveiled faces, all reflect the Lord's glory, notice here the present continuous, are being transformed into what? Into his likeness. Okay? So it is God's eternal purpose, thus he predestined to be conformed to the image of his Son. That's his purpose in eternity. What is his purpose today? To continue the process. It is an ongoing process. And the context, and I'll need to leave you to read 2 Corinthians 3 for homework, but the context here is the contrast in between the reflected fading glory of the old covenant and the freedom to gaze upon the glory of God in the face of Jesus. Remember, I said that Moses' face shone and he didn't know. That his face shone and he didn't know. His face shone even with the opportunity that he had. And what Paul says is, if the face of Moses shone in that fading, dimming glory, surely the faces of those who are in Christ ought to really shine. Shine. Would anybody ever think that what is actually happening to us is that we are in the process of being conformed into the image of Jesus? You know, that when they come into our churches, they say, now there's a group of people where something's happening. I don't know what's happening to them, but they just shine. They are the shining people. There is a glory about them. There is something about them. I just read a biography of one of my favorite soccer players, and I'm excited about this soccer camp. Finally, we get some good sports into this place. But that was just a joke. But they... one of my favorite soccer players, and as he died as a young man in hospital in London, one of his sisters writing the biography, the girl was not a Christian, nor was this man. She talked about a nurse in the hospital looking after her brother during the night, and there was, she said, about this nurse, some strange aura, that there was something about her that she couldn't put her finger on. She came in one day, that is the sister, to find that there was a Bible beside her brother. The Bible was marked with Psalm 121, Psalm 23, Psalm 46, and so on. And when she inquired where the Bible came from, she discovered it came from the nurse. And when she asked the nurse why she put the Bible there, the nurse told her, because in the Bible I met Jesus. And then the sister said, and that's presumably why you shine the way you shine. You see, the work of the Holy Spirit is to turn our gaze towards the Lord Jesus. And as we look at Christ, so there is this reflection, a glory that is revealed in the gospel itself, the wonderful, freeing, transforming story in the gospel, that he died in our place to free us not only from the penalty of sin, as we have noted, but also from its power and its dominion. And that is why it is vital, loved ones, that we have a solid grasp of the gospel, so that we can preach the gospel to ourselves, as Jerry Bridges has reminded us most helpfully in one of his recent books, so that we can preach the gospel to ourselves every day. I don't think it would be surprising if I did a survey here and amongst an august group of individuals like this to discover that people said, well, you know, the gospel is something that gets you started. It's way in my past. I believed the gospel a long time ago, and I've moved on from then. Oh, I hope you haven't. I hope you preach the gospel to yourself today, because that's the only way you'll stay sane. That's the only way you'll make progress. Because when Satan tempts you to despair and tells you of the guilt within, what's your answer going to be? Upward I look and see him there who made an end to all my sin. That's the gospel. Our standing in Christ is unalterable. On our best week, we are no closer to God. On our worst week, we are no further from God. Because our standing with the Father is all in the righteousness of Christ. We are not put right with God on account of something done by us, nor are we put right with God on account of something done in us. We are put right with God on account of something done for us. So that, as Luther said, in one realistic way, the gospel is all outside of us. Now, if you think about that, it makes perfect sense, doesn't it? Because if you set yourself up for a little inventory this morning, here I am Monday, and you say to yourself, now let me just do an inventory of how well I'm progressing. How's my prayer life? On a scale of 1 to 10, with 10 being high, what do you want to give yourself? You brave enough to give yourself a 4? There you go, 4. Okay, so we haven't even hit the 50% mark. All right? A scale of 1 to 10, witnessing in the speculator area ever since I got here, shining for Jesus and giving a word of testimony if the opportunity arises. Scale of 1 to 10, with 10 being high. Someone wants an 8. we need to wait for tomorrow. Tomorrow's about humility. The rest of us will be hard-pressed to give ourselves a 2. And so we could go down the inventory. Because our hearts condemn us, and justifiably so. Because if we constantly look within to see how well we're doing, as a basis of our standing with God, we will constantly feel that we have no standing with God. But when we realize that God's eternal purpose, which He is definitely going to complete, is to conform us to the image of His Son, and that the ongoing process in which we find ourselves engaged is that very self-same thing, that we are being transformed into the likeness of Jesus Christ. Notice it's in the passive as well. We are being transformed into His likeness. Well, is this passivity? No, but it is a reminder to us that this is a process that is spirit-endued and in which we are involved. We don't just sit back and let it happen. There are means of grace which God has provided, so that as we avail ourselves of the means of grace, we make progress. So, for example, when the writer of the Old Testament speaks prophetically of the Son, he says about the Son, that is Jesus, "You have loved righteousness and hated wickedness." So I know that I am not making much progress in being conformed to the likeness of Jesus if I've determined that I'm going to love wickedness and hate righteousness. It just doesn't happen, you see. Because the grace of God that has appeared, Titus 2, teaches us to say no to ungodliness and all kinds of wickedness, and to live upright and self-controlled lives in this present age. The Spirit that teaches us through the Word enables us by His presence within us, but no more than God believes for us so that we might be saved, because He doesn't, we must believe in order that we might be saved. So the work of God within us to make us like Jesus is His work, in which He includes our endeavors. So, for example, in Philippians, work out your own salvation with fear and trembling. In other words, get up off your hind legs and let's get going. For it is God who is at work in you, both to will and to do of His good pleasure. The purpose from all of eternity, the process which is ongoing, and finally, the promise that keeps our chins up and allows us to keep heading in the right direction. 1 John chapter 3. And verse 2, "Dear friends, now we are children of God, and what we will be has not yet been made known." It's okay to say, "I don't know." Somebody came to the Apostle John after one of the services and said, "The Apostle John, what are we going to be?" He says, "Well, frankly, I don't know the answer to that question." I'm always very encouraged by the agnosticism that I find in the Bible. Dear friends, now we are the children of God, and what we will be, we don't know yet, because it hasn't been revealed in fullness. But we do know this, that when He appears, here's our phrase, we shall be like Him. Now, we are not to be surprised by that, because the very reason that God has saved us is in order that that might be true. That His purpose from all of eternity is that we would be conformed to the likeness of His Son, that what He's doing with us in the experience of our earthly pilgrimage is completing the process, and finally, even though we know what we are, a ragtag and bobtail gathering of people, with all our faults and all our foibles and our stumblings and our failings and so on, the fact of the matter is that when He appears, we will be like Him. The brevity of John in relationship to these things, I think, is quite striking. He tells us that Jesus will appear, He tells us that we will see Him, and He tells us that we will be like Him. Paul, interestingly, and you needn't turn to this, but Paul, when he talks about it in Philippians 3, you know, where he says our citizenship is in heaven and so on, he says in verse 21, "Who by the power that enables Him to bring everything under His control will transform our lowly bodies so that they will be like His glorious body." And what he anticipates and he affirms is the fact that not only will we be like him, but we will be with him. In fact, you know, when he says, I really don't know whether I should leave or whether I should stay with you and so on, the fact of the matter is he says, I don't know whether I should depart and be with Christ or stay with you for a little while longer. So for Paul, the anticipation is that we will be with him. For John, the anticipation is that we will be like him. And for all the rest, we can wait confidently and contentedly. Two children's songs as our close. I wish to be like Jesus, so humble and so kind. His words were always tender. His voice always divine. But no, I'm not like Jesus. As anyone can see, O Savior, come and help me and make me just like thee. And the final one, cleanse me from my sin, Lord, and put your power within, Lord, and take me as I am, Lord, and make me all your own, and keep me every day, Lord, in the narrow way, Lord, and make my heart your palace and your royal throne. Ethics is an exhortation to become what we're not. The call of Christianity is to become what we are. You are in Christ. Come on now. Let's be like Christ.
1: 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I hope you're enjoying Alistair's exploration of the identity and work of Jesus in this series called To Know Christ. 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Today we are recommending a book that complements our current series. It's a book by Sinclair Ferguson. 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I hope you'll take the opportunity to worship with your local church family on Sunday, and then join us Monday when we'll consider why Jesus, our Creator and Savior, would stoop to wash the feet of His disciples, even His betrayers' feet. 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
3: Imagine having an unmediated, direct apprehension of the very being of God. No more doubt, no more fear, no more pain, no more evil, all gone. How many of you saw the Super Bowl? Anybody see the Super Bowl? Let me see. Get your hand up there. You saw the Super Bowl? Where were you? You didn't see the Super Bowl. You weren't there. Were you? No, but you just said you were. You saw a televised broadcast, a transmission of light images and all of that in your living room, and yet you thought you saw the Super Bowl. You never saw the Super Bowl. You saw a television account of the Super Bowl, or you read about it in the newspaper, or you hear about it on the radio. Am I different to you here from those who just listen on the radio? But imagine having an unmediated, direct apprehension of the very being of God. That's what the New Testament promises as the end of the Christian life. We don't know what we're going to be yet, but we know this. We're going to be like him, and we're going to see him as he is. Now, here's the question. Here's the chicken and the egg. The Bible tells us that the end of our sanctification is our glorification, where all vestigial remnants of sin are removed from our character. It's all gone. No more doubt, no more fear, no more error, no more pain, no more evil, all gone. And we're going to be like Christ, totally sanctified. For we shall see him as he is in his unveiled splendor and glory. We're going to see something that dwarfs the vision that Isaiah had of the Holy One. Now, are we going to be able to see him? Because first, God is going to purify us and glorify us, which makes it possible for us to see him, because the reason why you can't see God now is why? Not because there's a problem with our eyes. The problem's with our hearts. And God will not allow himself to be seen by anybody who's anything less than pure in heart, and we are not pure in heart. And so we can't see beyond that dimension. I can see things in three dimensions, but I can't see beyond this. I can't see into the realm of supernature because I'm not allowed to see into the realm of God. And there still is an angel at the doorway to paradise with a flaming sword that bars access. No man shall see him and live. I can't see him. And I'm not going to be able to see him until I'm purified, right? So is this what happens? That God purifies us and then the lights come on? And we bask in the immediate apprehension of the glory of Christ? Maybe. I don't know. Or is it the thing that totally purifies us? That he shows us his glory. So that the instant we see him as he is, the very sight of him is that power that he uses to perfect us. I don't know which comes first, and I don't care which comes first.
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1: This is John MacArthur with another edition of Portraits of Grace. Have you ever considered what a masterpiece of God's wisdom the cross was? It displayed God's hatred of sin. It vividly demonstrated God's love for mankind. And Christ's death in no way violated God's holiness. Christ's substitutionary death actually satisfied God's holiness by paying the penalty his wrath required. Death, to most people living today, is a frightening, sorrowful, dark prospect. But to those who trust in Christ, he says, "Because I live, you shall live also." Only he could lead you out of the domain of death into the presence of the Father. When you put your hand in his nail-scarred hand, he will lead you from one side of death to the other. Then you can say with the Apostle Paul, "O death, where is your victory? O death, where is your sting?" And that's how to live as a portrait of grace.
0: Truth and hope through Scripture and Song, Family Radio. Well, you just heard the reading of the Word. Now for the teaching. Here's the late Dr. Bob Cook.
2: All right, thank you very much. And hello again, radio friends. How in the world are you? You doing all right today? Oh, I'm fine, thank you. Bless your heart. Thank you for asking. I feel great. Praise the Lord. Feel like I'd live forever. And as a matter of fact, I intend to, don't you? My father used to say, "One of these days they'll say Charlie Cook has died. Don't you believe it? I'll be in the glory and I'll be feeling fine, boy. I'll be feeling fine." You know, if I have any horizon of dynamic faith that affects my view of the future, not a little of it derives from the constant emphasis that was made in my life during boyhood days by that good man who strove to be both mother and father to his motherless boy and to my sister who, 10 years my senior, bravely took up the task of keeping house for her father and that little strubly-haired boy. Always looking forward to heaven with joy. And that makes a difference in your everyday horizon, as you know. Well, dear friend, come with me then to Ephesians chapter 4. We want to wrap up our comment on verse 6. One God and Father of all, who is above all, he's on the job and in charge. And through all, he implements the will of God in you. He's working out his plans. We know that all things work together for good to them that love God, to them who are the called according to his purpose. And he won't quit until the work's done, being confident of this very thing, that he which hath begun a good work in you will perform it until the day of Jesus Christ. And then he says, in you all. The Holy Spirit comes to dwell in your life when you're saved. Anything worthy of eternity, he does it. It is God that worketh in you, both to will and to do of his good pleasure. He gives you the want to, and then he implements that will in your life. Any change in your character or personality, he makes it through the indwelling Holy Spirit. The fruit of the Spirit is love, joy, peace, long-suffering, gentleness, goodness, faith, meekness, self-control. All of those wonderful qualities the Spirit of God builds into your life. And now we come to the concept that I just wanted to use in wrapping up our comment on this. Anything that needs to be proved to the outside, even the spirit world, he proves it. Ephesians 3 and verse 10 has some reference to that, as you know, to the intent that now unto principalities and powers in heavenly places. Now, principalities and powers is a reference specifically to angelic forces, mostly demonic forces. Paul says in Ephesians 6, "We wrestle not against flesh and blood, but against principalities, against powers, against the rulers of the darkness of this world, against spiritual wickedness in high places." So he says here in Ephesians 3:10, to the intent that now unto principalities and powers in the heavenlies might be known by the church the manifold wisdom of God. What God is doing in your life through the Holy Spirit is part of his overall plan to prove to the devil and all of his legions and to the angels and anybody else that's looking on in the universe that God is right and that salvation is right and that the will of God is best. Anything that needs to be proved to the outside world of principalities and powers, he does it. Anything that needs to be proved to the world around us, he does it. A couple of verses there might suggest this truth. Our Lord Jesus said, "Let your light so shine before men that they may see your good works and glorify what? Your Father, which is in heaven." You are part of God's proof that he does the right thing. You are part of God's proof that he is faithful and that he is right. Amen? And then, of course, Romans 12:2 is familiar to you, isn't it? Be not conformed to this world. It means don't be jammed into the world's mold like some cookie cutter. But be transformed by the renewing of your mind. Now, why? That you may prove what is good and what is acceptable and what is perfect, namely, the will of God. Part of the reason that you're living is not only to glorify God, but to prove to everybody around that the will of God is good. That means it's good for you. And acceptable, that means you can take it. And it's perfect, you can't get a better deal. Have you lived long enough to realize that God's will is indeed best? I can look back over my life, of course, and see so many times when things that I wanted, oh, how I wanted some things, were not really in the will of God for me. And so he closed some doors because it wasn't his will and opened some others. I remember in years past, I looked at one particular school and I thought, oh, if I could only be president of that school. Well, I had one friend on the board and he said, "Bob, I'll nominate you. I'll put your name in." But nothing came of it. I found out later that one of my other good friends nixed the whole business. I don't know why. I'll ask him when I get to glory. But it wasn't God's will. Well, then some years later, there came the phone call from Bill Miller, who then was chairman of the board of the college. And he asked whether I might be willing to be interviewed for that position. And within a matter of months, I had already started then. As president of the college, God had his will there and opened up the door. See, the will of God is perfect. There, you can't get a better deal than the will of God. Have you decided that in your life? Oh, it's hard to submit to the will of God when you want something so badly. Isn't that true? It's like the little child who's been given an all-day sucker by some kindly grocery person. And mother said, "Now don't touch it, don't eat it, because it's too close to supper time. You'll spoil your supper." And those eyes, have you seen that longing look in the eyes of a little child who looks at a sucker and just longs to get at it? As a matter of fact, I can remember, I haven't forgotten. When you want something so badly and you can't have it, have you made up your mind that God's will is perfect? It's good. That means it's good for you. It's acceptable. That means you can take it. It's not too hard to take. And it's perfect. You can't get a better deal. Now, I dwelt on that momentarily because somebody needs to be reminded that God's will is perfect for you right now. The will of God for you right now, where you are and what you are and the circumstances in which you are part of God's perfect will for your life, and you couldn't get a better deal than he's giving you. So let him work in your life. It is God that worketh in you, both to will, that means give you the want to, and to do, that means implement his perfect purpose in your life. The will of God is perfect, and you prove that by your life. Prove it to everybody around. People and the angels and the demons, anybody else in all the universe, observing your born-again life, will come to the conclusion that the will of God is perfect. Isn't that great? Well, let it work in your own life today. Now he says, as we continue in Ephesians chapter 4, verse 7, "But unto every one of us is given grace according to the measure of the gift of Christ." Grace according to the measure of the gift of Christ. "Wherefore he saith, when he ascended up on high, he led captivity captive and gave gifts unto men." There's a little parenthesis there that said if he ascended, he had to go down first into the depths of the earth, and now he's ascended into the heavens that he might fill all things, verses 9 and 10. "And he gave." See, this is a continuation of verse 8 down into verse 11. "He gave to some apostles and some prophets and some evangelists and some pastors and teachers for the perfecting of the saints, for the work of the ministry, for the edifying the body of Christ." Now, the point that sticks out there right away is there's no measure to the grace of God. The parameters of your service are determined by his gracious gift. Two things then. Learn to appreciate the endless grace of God. And two, learn to live within the parameters of his gift to you. All right? Paul speaks about various areas of service that God has delineated in people's lives. I turn over to Romans 12. And so he said, "Having then gifts," this is Romans 12, 6, "having then gifts differing according to the grace that is given to us." Now, see, that's the same phrase. "To every one of us is given grace according to the gift of Christ. Having gifts differing according to the grace that is given to us, whether it's prophecy or ministry or teaching or exhorting or giving or ruling as supervision or showing mercy or showing love." All of this is part of God's gift to the believer. And not everybody has all the gifts. Although you're allowed to pray for certain gifts. Have you noticed that? He says, "Covet earnestly the best gifts." This is 1 Corinthians 12, isn't it? "Yet I show unto you a more excellent way." You can pray that God would give you gifts commensurate with his will for your life and your desire for him. He says not everybody is an apostle. Not everybody is a prophet. Not everybody's a teacher. Not everybody can work miracles. Not everybody has the gift of healing. Not everybody speaks with tongues. Not everybody interprets. But he said, covet earnestly the best gifts. And yet he said, I'll show you a more excellent way. Earnestly follow after love and desire. This is 14:1 of 1 Corinthians, spiritual gifts. But rather that you may prophesy. Forth-telling, F-O-R-T-H, not just foretelling, but forth-telling the truth of God. So, well, I've been sort of walking around in this just to make a little background of what we're going to say. Every one of us, he said, is given grace according to the measure of the gift of Christ. What is the measure of the gift of Christ? John 3:16, "For God so loved the world that he gave his only begotten Son, that whosoever believeth in him should not perish but have everlasting life." The measure of the gift is that Christ gave himself. The Son of Man has come to seek and to save the lost. Even as the Son of Man came not to be ministered unto, but to minister and to give himself a ransom for many, Jesus said. So the gift is a person, all of him, the Lord Jesus Christ. The gift is a person that takes in all of the need of all the world. The gift is a person that takes in all of the people who have needs, whosoever believeth. The gift is a person who makes it possible to have everlasting life as the very atmosphere of your existence. Well, we get back to this the next time we get together. Enjoy the grace of God today, beloved. There's no end to it. Dear Father, thank you for the gifts of your grace in the Lord Jesus. In Jesus' name, amen. Till I meet you once again by way of radio, walk with the King today and be a blessing.
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6: Well, life in this fallen world is complex. 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Listeners, send me questions. I find the best ones and put them to longtime pastor and author John Piper. And together we open our Bibles for answers. I'm your host, Tony Ranke, with today's question. Happy Friday, everyone. Well, can we make ourselves more holy if we treat our bodies more harshly? It's a great question from a listener named Garrett in Houston, Texas. Pastor John, hello. I've recently been studying the life of St. Anthony through a book by Athanasius. I'm curious about your thoughts on asceticism, a practice of many Christians throughout the church age. Is this a biblical way to live and pursue holiness? Does it work? Is it biblical to hold such rigid self-discipline? I ask because of Colossians 2, verse 23, where Paul defines asceticism as severity to the body and that practice being of no value in stopping the indulgence of the flesh. So what are your thoughts on the place of asceticism in the Christian life today?
7: When Garrett says, is it biblical to hold such rigid self-discipline? I don't know what the word such refers to because I'm not familiar enough with the life of St. Anthony to pass judgment on his pattern of asceticism. So let me just speak more generally, especially from the text of Colossians, because I think that's what he's really getting at. Is there a legitimate place for severity to the body called asceticism? Whenever we hear the Apostle Paul criticizing some teaching or warning against some practice, we have to kind of piece together from what he says what the false teachers are saying, like listening to one end of the phone conversation.
6: Yeah,
7: that's what we're up against in Colossians. There was some kind of false teaching going on that Paul was very concerned about, and it involved some kind of asceticism, some kind of severity to the body. It seemed to involve special visions, worship of angels, he mentions, the insistence upon certain religious holy days, months, and it seems that there are a cluster of very basic rules, elemental principles, he calls them, being forced upon the church so that if you don't follow these ascetic rules about food and drink and days and visions and angels, you're not a Christian. Now, Paul's main criticism of what was happening is that it diminished Christ. Christ, the all-supplying head of the church, Christ, as the creator of the world, Christ, the one who upholds all things, Christ, supreme over all things. The whole system of this false teaching was diminishing Christ in all those ways. So let me read some texts, and let's listen for those kinds of false teachings. First, Colossians 2:8. See to it that no one takes you captive by philosophy and empty deceit according to human tradition, according to elemental principles of the world, not according to Christ. Now, we'll see what those elemental principles are in just a moment, but notice the problem here is that these merely human traditions and these basic religious elemental principles are replacing Christ. It says not holding fast to Christ, not exalting Christ, not living according to Christ. Now, verses 16 to 19. Let no one pass judgment on you in questions of food and drink, with regard to a festival or a new moon or Sabbath. These are a shadow of things to come, but the substance belongs to Christ, like a body casting a shadow. And Christ is the body, and the shadow is all those things that are being exalted above Christ. Let no one disqualify you, insisting on asceticism and worship of angels, going on in detail about visions, puffed up. There's the problem underneath this. Puffed up without reason by his sensuous mind, not holding fast to the head. So again, we see that the issue is not holding fast to Christ. What he's being replaced with is food, drink, festival, new moon, Sabbath. And since asceticism is mentioned, probably the reference to food and drink means don't eat them, don't drink them, rather than you must eat them or you must drink them. Either way, the elemental rules are replacing the way of Christ. Then one more text, verses 20 following. If with Christ you died to the elemental principles of the world, why, as if you were still alive in the world, do you submit to regulations? And I think these are the elemental principles he's concerned about. Do not handle, do not taste, do not touch, referring to things that all perish when used according to human precepts and teachings. These indeed have an appearance of wisdom in promoting self-made religion and asceticism and a severity to the body, but they're of no value in stopping the indulgence of the flesh. So there you get something of a picture of the false teaching in Colossae involving worship of angels, visions, severity to the body, by abstaining from certain foods and drinks, keeping certain religious holidays, following these elemental principles and rules, do not handle, do not taste, do not touch. Twice we've heard Paul say that the problem is these are not according to Christ. You are not holding fast to the head. And all the other defects with this false teaching about asceticism and severity to the body, all of them are of no value in stopping the indulgence of the flesh. So this false teaching at Colossae is failing in two ways. One, it isn't glorifying Christ. And two, it isn't defeating sin. It's producing puffed up Christians, and it is diminishing Christ. So here's the issue with asceticism. Asceticism has a legitimate place in the Christian life, as does the thankful enjoyment of food and drink that God gives us. Eating and drinking can become gluttony with a loss of self-control, and not eating and drinking can become boastful and Christ diminishing. That was happening at Colossae. So the question is not simply, do you eat or don't you eat? Do you drink or don't you drink? Do you sleep or don't you sleep? Do you deny yourself certain legitimate pleasures or don't you? That's not the main question. The main questions are, is Christ being exalted, or is self being exalted? While crucifying the sin of gluttony, are you feeding the sin of pride? Is asceticism killing sin or feeding sin? Those are the key questions. We can't just say that asceticism is bad because the false teachers at Colossae were using it, because Paul himself and Jesus taught that we should make sure by self-denial that we are not being enslaved by any good thing. For example, Paul says in 1 Corinthians 9:25, every athlete exercises self-control. I do not run aimlessly. I do not box as one beating the air. I discipline my body and keep it under control, lest after preaching to others, I myself should be disqualified. And the word discipline there means give my body a black eye. I mean, it's a pretty strong word, sometimes translated, I pommel my body. In other words, Paul is hard on his body when he needs to be hard on his body in order to protect himself against sin and unbelief. And then in 1 Corinthians 6:12, he said, all things are lawful for me, but I will not be dominated or controlled or enslaved by anything. In other words, the issue is not that food and drink or other legitimate pleasures are sinful, but that we ought not to be enslaved or dominated or controlled by anything, good or evil. Part of the strategy by which we discern whether we are enslaved is self-denial, called asceticism, if you wish. And so Jesus said, if anyone would come after me, let him deny himself and take up his cross and follow me. In other words, we dare not treat all asceticism as bad. And of course, we should not treat God's good gifts of food and drink and friendship and marriage and hundreds of other delights in this life. We should not treat God's gifts as evil. Paul was probably warning against the same false teaching of Colossae when he wrote in 1 Timothy 4:4, everything created by God is good. Nothing is to be rejected if it is received with thanksgiving, for it is made holy by the word of God in prayer. So one way to sum up things would be to say, one, we will glorify Christ if we receive his good gifts with thankfulness, which shows that he's the good and generous Savior. And two, we will glorify Christ by strategically denying ourselves some of his good gifts in order to show that he and not his gifts are our greatest treasure. And the problem of the false teaching at Colossae was that severity to the body was being put into elemental principles or rules that instead of exalting the worth and beauty and grace of Christ, were feeding the ego of the ascetics. This calls for great wisdom and insight into our own hearts. So two guidelines to close. One, enjoy God's good gifts with thankfulness to make much of him and his grace and his generosity. And two, deny yourself in order to defeat sinful bondage and show that the giver is more precious to you than the gift.
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9: 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Reading from Psalm 73, verses 25 through 28. Whom have I in heaven but thee? And there is none upon earth that I desire beside thee. My flesh and my heart faileth, but God is the strength of my heart and my portion forever. For lo, they that are far from thee shall perish. Thou hast destroyed all them that go a-whoring from thee. But it is good for me to draw near to God. I have put my trust in the Lord God, that I may declare all thy works.
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11: You're listening to Family Radio. I'm Steve Hiller, and we've been looking at the armor of God this afternoon. Winfrey Breasley has written a great article about this, just reminding us of some of the important truths of putting on the armor of God and what that looks like in our life. And so far, as we've been kind of working our way through the armor of God that we find in Ephesians 6, we've looked at all these, in a sense, defensive or maybe seemingly neutral pieces of armor. It's there to help protect us. But the Word of God is an offensive weapon. So far, Alm has written a great article about this, just reminding us of some of the important truths of putting on the armor of God and what that looks like in our life. And so far, as we've been kind of working our way through the armor of God that we find in Ephesians 6, we've looked at all these, in a sense, defensive or maybe seemingly neutral pieces of armor.

offensive. They do help protect us against the attacks of the enemy, but the sword of the Spirit, well, this enables us to actively fight back. So how do we do that? How do we use the Word of God as a weapon? Well, use it like Jesus did when Satan tempted him in the wilderness. Remember that in Matthew 4? Satan presented temptation. Jesus answered with a verse from the Word of God that cut through Satan's lies. It revealed truth. And after three exchanges like this, Satan left him. He's no match for the Word of God. We need to wield the Word so that the enemy will flee.

Psalm 46, 1 through 3. God is our refuge and strength, a very present help in trouble. Therefore, we will not fear, though the earth gives way, though the mountains be moved into the heart of the sea, though its waters roar and foam, though the mountains tremble at its swelling.

You know, as we've been looking at putting on the armor of God and what that means, one of the things that you may have kind of noticed is that Paul doesn't really associate prayer with any particular piece of armor. Instead, he seems to suggest it undergirds the whole suit of armor. Ephesians 6:18, we're to take up the whole armor of God, praying at all times in the Spirit, with all prayer and supplication. Prayer reminds us that we use this armor independent of the Spirit. The Spirit is God's power at work within us, enabling us to put on that armor and to stand strong in the Lord. I saw

Ask, and it will be given to you. Seek, and you will find. Knock, and it will be opened to you. Family Radio.

0: One final thought about putting on the armor of God and the importance of prayer in that. I don't know if you've ever heard of someone doing this. I've heard of a couple different people who, as they would begin their day, they would, in a sense, pray through the armor of God every day, asking God to equip them so that they would be able to stand strong that day. They'd be able to resist temptation, to think rightly, to live righteously, to use the Word of God as that offensive weapon to fight temptation. You know, there may be moments where the temptation comes unexpectedly, and we might not remember all the pieces of armor in that exact moment. But as we, I think, begin our days in that way, we remind ourselves of the fact that we can say no to temptation. We can live a righteous life by the power of the Spirit, and we can always cry out to God in prayer, trusting, as James says in James 5, that the prayer of a righteous person has great power as it's working.
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2: Have you ever done something which brought great harm to yourself and other people, and now, later, you find yourself being tempted to do that same thing over again? Maybe you're one who struggles with addiction, and you're tempted to a relapse. Or maybe you've just done something which caused great harm to yourself, and you see it, and even though you know you shouldn't do it, you feel drawn to that. What's wrong with you? What's wrong with all of us? Same thing that was wrong with people back in the Bible. For instance, look at the life of Solomon, this man characterized by wisdom and yet also by foolishness. We read in 1 Kings 3 that Solomon made a marriage alliance with Pharaoh, king of Egypt. What was he thinking? Pharaoh, king of Egypt? In the Bible, Pharaoh, king of Egypt, harkens back to Israel's days of enslavement in Egypt. He should never have made a marriage alliance with Pharaoh, and yet that's what he does. And we know from later in Solomon's life that all these foreign women who worship foreign gods led his own heart astray and filled Jerusalem with idolatry. And we see the same thing happening in the life of his successors. What was wrong with those people is the same thing that's wrong with us. Even when we're in Christ, even when we believe, we still struggle with our sinful nature. We're still tempted to do all sorts of evil, which is why every hour, every day, we cast ourselves upon the mercy and the grace of God. He is our only hope. He is the only one who can rescue us and deliver us, forgive us when we fail, and keep us in His strength so that when we're weak, we can be strong in Christ.
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5: 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And as people read the Word of God, they begin to develop the sense of human dignity. We're made in God's image. And all 50 state constitutions mention God or His Word or Jesus. We really were founded on biblical principles. And I believe those principles need to be reasserted and reaffirmed so that this generation also can know it.
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Derek is starting cancer treatment. We're praying for his salvation and healing. Katie is recovering in the hospital after being in a car accident. Will you pray with us? 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

You know, life can change pretty quickly. This is Family Radio. I'm Steve Hiller. I don't need to tell you that. You know that. Some days are filled with joy, others, disappointment and uncertainty. And it seems like we can experience both of those in the same day, in the same hour. But even though things can change quickly, one thing never changes: the faithfulness of God. His character does not change, it does not shift with our emotions or our circumstances. We may feel unsteady, we may feel weak, but God is steady. He keeps his promises. He'll give us the strength we need for today and hope for tomorrow. Think about how many times God has sustained you. Every breath, every provision, every moment that he has given is evidence that he has not abandoned you. And the same God who has been faithful in the past, who is faithful today, will be faithful again tomorrow.

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1: Hear the word. Reading from Romans 15, verses 5 through 7. Now the God of patience and consolation grant you to be like-minded one toward another according to Christ Jesus, that ye may be with one mind and one mouth glorify God, even the Father of our Lord Jesus Christ. Wherefore receive ye one another, as Christ also received us to the glory of God. Reading from Romans 15, verses 5 through 7.

0: Hi, this is Tom Evans, and this July 4th is the 250th anniversary of the United States. As we celebrate our nation's history and the idea of freedom, it is good to remember where lasting stability is found. As Jesus said in Matthew 24, verse 35, "Heaven and earth will pass away, but my words will by no means pass away." And the truth is, we do not get an endless number of chances to hear God's word or to pass it on. That is why it matters that the Bible is opened clearly and Christ is proclaimed plainly. 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
1: I love Philippians 1:6. It says, "He who began a good work in you will bring it to completion at the day of Christ Jesus." You know, God does not walk away from his people. When he begins a work in our lives, he is faithful to complete it. Even when we struggle, even when we don't see him working, he is working. And that means our spiritual growth is not resting on...
0: Give to 35919. Thank you and happy 250th anniversary.
1: I love Philippians 1:6. It says, "He who began a good work in you will bring it to completion at the day of Christ Jesus." You know, God does not walk away from his people. When he begins a work in our lives, he is faithful to complete it.

He's faithful, even when our faith feels small and weak. He's patient when growth seems slow. He does not give up on his kids. I think sometimes, because we live in this fast-paced culture and society, instant gratification, we want instant transformation. But God often works through a slow and lifelong process, conforming us, shaping us more into the image and likeness of Jesus.

Psalm 145, verses 5 through 7. On the glorious splendor of your majesty, and on your wondrous works, I will meditate. They shall speak of the might of your awesome deeds, and I will declare your greatness. They shall pour forth the fame of your abundant goodness, and shall sing aloud

You know, if I were to ask you, what are some of the key things that you can be doing to grow in a relationship with Christ, to live a life that's been transformed by Him? I'm going to guess that a lot of us would say, well, we need to read the Bible and we need to pray. And I think that's absolutely right. That's true. But I'm going to throw one other thing in the mix here, and that is to become a good repenter. Because repentance is turning from our sin, turning from whatever we've allowed to become an idolatry and turning to God, doing that 180. And Paul writes about that. In 1 Thessalonians chapter 1, verse 9, he says, "You turn to God from idols to serve the living and true God." It's a great description of repentance. There's both a negative and positive there. You turn from idols, that's a negative. These people stopped doing things that were displeasing to God. More than that, they started doing other things that were pleasing to God. You turn to God to serve the living and true God. And that is the positive. We'll talk more about that in just a few minutes on Family Radio. How do-

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0: Remember the first time I heard this phrase years ago, I will not smoke or drink or chew. I will not go with girls who do. It's kind of a funny, cheesy phrase, right? But some of us were brought up with a version of Christianity that kind of majored on that kind of stuff. You're listening to Family Radio. I'm Steve Hiller. Now, we may have been brought up thinking Christianity is more about the things that we don't do. But what about this? What if we, instead of thinking about the things we don't do, we start thinking about the things that please God, the things that make a difference in this world? Repentance, which we were talking about a few minutes ago, really can't be confined to a certain list of things you no longer do. You think about the rich young ruler. He wanted to know what he needed to do to have eternal life. And so Jesus engaged him with the Ten Commandments. Don't lie, don't steal, don't commit adultery. And the man said, I've kept these. He felt like he had avoided the things that God said don't do. So then Jesus turned to the positive. And he said, well, sell what you have, give to the poor, and come follow me. You know, Jesus was saying, yeah, you've avoided certain sins, but what good are you doing? What's the positive? How are you helping others? We'll talk more about this in a few minutes on Family Radio.
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3: 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And as people read the Word of God, they begin to develop the sense of human dignity. We're made in God's image. And all 50 state constitutions mention God or his word or Jesus. We really were founded on biblical principles, and I believe those principles need to be reasserted and reaffirmed so that this generation also can know it.
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We've been talking a little bit about repentance here on Family Radio. I'm Steve Hiller, and we were looking at the story of the rich young ruler who, when he came to Jesus and asked what he needed to do to be saved, Jesus took him to the Ten Commandments, and the young man said, "I've kept all these things. I've not done the bad." And Jesus said, "Are you willing to do the good, to sell what you have, to give to the poor? What are you doing to alleviate others' suffering?" And that's where the rich young ruler parted company with Jesus. He was comfortable with a moral life. He wasn't ready for a sacrificial life. You know, morality is about avoiding certain things that are wrong. But Christianity is about pursuing Jesus. And out of that, the good things that he has asked us to do. It's about leaving sin in order to pursue righteousness.

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The greatest song will always be the song born in the greatest suffering.

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2: 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Reading from 1 Chronicles 29, verses 11 through 12. Thine, O Lord, is the greatness and the power and the glory and the victory and the majesty. For all that is in the heaven and in the earth is thine. Thine is the kingdom, O Lord, and thou art exalted as head above all. Both riches and honor come of thee, and thou reignest over all. And in thine hand is power and might, and in thine hand it is to make great and to give strength unto all.
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4: I'm Steve Hiller. This is Family Radio, and we've been talking a little bit this afternoon about repentance and how we really ought to be looking at repentance in a positive light, because it's not just turning from sin, but it's turning to Christ. It's pursuing righteousness. In Romans chapter 6, Paul says, "Don't present your members to sin as instruments for unrighteousness." He's talking here about the possibility of offering yourself to sin, your capabilities, what you can do with the skill of your hands, your creativity, all of that. But he goes on and he says, present yourselves to God as those who have been brought from death to life. First, Paul started with that negative dimension of repentance. He said, don't do this. And then he goes to the positive. He says, present yourselves to God as those who have been brought from death to life, and your members to God as instruments of unrighteousness. I think Paul's saying here, before you can offer your gifts to God, you need to offer yourself. And that means putting yourself at God's disposal, leaving Him to assign the tasks that He has for us to do. There's a great freedom that comes from saying, Lord, I want to surrender to You. I offer myself to You. However You want to use me, I leave that in Your hands. That's freedom.

John 11, verses 25 and 26. Jesus said to her, "I am the resurrection and the life. The one who believes in me will live, even though they die. And whoever lives by believing in me will never

We were talking a few minutes ago here on Family Radio about surrendering ourselves to God, allowing Him to, in a sense, give us the marching orders. I'm Steve Hiller, and you know, as you look at different characters in the Bible, you can see how they did that, and things did not go as expected. And I think that as we surrender ourselves to God, we may need to realize that it may not go the way that we thought it was going to go. Like Joseph, for example. Here's a guy who really believed God had great purposes for him. God had given him visions about that. But his brothers sold him into slavery. He ended up as a slave and then in prison. And you got to be putting yourself in Joseph's shoes thinking, what good am I to God here in prison? But Joseph exercised faith, he pursued integrity, and he ministered where God had placed him. And eventually, God used Joseph to save his entire family. Or Moses. You know, Moses thought he was going to help his people out. He ends up murdering a man and then spending 40 years in the wilderness as a shepherd. And you think Moses might have been thinking, why am I here? What kind of ministry am I going to have out here in a desert surrounded by sheep? But he honored God as a shepherd, and God made Moses the shepherd of his people. Or the Apostle John. He was an apostle, but he ends up in prison. And you could just imagine John saying, what kind of ministry to the church am I going to have here in prison? And God gave him a revelation of heaven. It became a book of the Bible that has brought blessing and hope to the church for some 2,000 years, not to mention the other books of the Bible that John has written. God may have great plans for you, but they may not work out the way in which you thought they were going to work out.

0: Stand fast, therefore, in the liberty by which God has made us free, and do not be entangled again with a yoke of bondage.
1: Happy 4th of July from Family Radio.